0: of being disenfranchised, denied an opportunity to have representation.
1: But Republican Garland Gudger, the president pro tem of the Alabama Senate, says race is the wrong focus.
2: I think the focus is exactly what the court said, which should be about a partisan lines, not about race. And that's the, in the end, what they're focused on is one, the race, where we're focused on partisanship.
1: Debbie Elliott, NPR News, Montgomery.
3: The Pentagon has begun releasing files on UFOs, tapping into public curiosity about the unidentified phenomena. The files featuring intriguing sightings, such as a bright object making 90-degree turns over Kazakhstan and Buzz Aldrin observing a light source during Apollo 11. The release aims to promote transparency, though experts warn these videos can be misinterpreted. Some members of Congress are pushing for further disclosure. This is NPR News. One of Iran's top museums is holding a rare exhibit of American artists drawing art lovers at a time when the two countries are locked in conflict. Tehran's Museum of Contemporary Art put on a display six works by three American pop artists of the 1960s, mainly chosen for the anti-war themes. The pieces come from the museum's large collection of American and European modern art that was acquired by the wife of the former Shah in the 1970s. Britain's celebrating the 100th birthday of its beloved nature broadcaster, David Attenborough. NPR's Fatima Al-Kassab reports.
4: In London's Trafalgar Square, fans dressed as bumblebees and lions gathered to wish Sir David a happy birthday. Commuter Andriana Naidu stopped to pay tribute to the man considered a national treasure in Britain.
5: His voice. I think British people connect his voice with nature and good things.
4: He first appeared on British TV back in the 1950s. Over the decades, his documentaries, which have seen him cuddle gorillas, get up close to blue whales, and explore the mating rituals of fireflies, have given hundreds of millions of viewers a closer look at the wonders of the natural world. Fatima Al-Kassab, NPR News, London.
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10: From NPR, this is Hidden Brain. I'm Shankar Vedanta. In the 3rd century BC, China's first emperor, Qin Shi Huang, made a bold proclamation. His dynasty would last 10,000 generations. He launched an obsessive quest for immortality. He ordered expeditions to the Eastern Sea, demanded his subjects search for an elixir of life, and even welcomed mystics into his court. His obsession came at a cost, putting him at odds with Confucian scholars at the time. Historians have pieced together parts of Qin Shi Huang's story from thousands of wooden strips unearthed in Hunan province. The strips documented his correspondence. These writings included responses from the emperor's minions, who were too afraid to tell their boss what they really thought. According to the BBC, the notes featured, quote, assorted awkward replies from regional governments who had failed to find the key to eternal life. Qin Shi Huang did achieve extraordinary things during his lifetime. He unified China, standardized currency and measures, built roads and canals, and linked fortresses into what became the Great Wall. But he never found the key to immortality. He died in 210 BC at the age of 49. Even in death, he refused to believe death was the end. His monumental mausoleum, guarded by thousands of terracotta soldiers, was designed to protect him on his journey into the afterlife. What could cause such desperation, such obsession, such refusal to face the inevitable? And is it possible that all of us share something in common with the great Chinese emperor? This is the second part of our exploration into how design thinking can help you lead a more meaningful life. If you missed the first story, you can find it in our podcast feed or at hiddenbrain.org. It's the episode titled, Designing a Life That Matters. How we seek to avoid the truth and the costs of not facing reality. This week on Hidden Brain. Life isn't easy. There are times of joy, times of sorrow, and times of uncertainty. Along the way, we inevitably face setbacks, obstacles, and disappointment. At Stanford University, Dave Evans says that one way we cope with these challenges is by telling ourselves stories, narratives that help us make sense of what's happening to us. Dave Evans, welcome to Hidden Brain.
11: Shankar, good to be with you again.
10: Dave, you had a friend named Gary. How did the two of you meet and get to know each other?
11: Well, our kids were of similar age, and we frequented the same church. We lived in the same town, so we were neighbors.
10: One day, Gary came to you with a problem. Tell me what he told you.
11: Well, his problem was he was having strokes. And it turned out he came from a long line of people who have strokes. He was a technical writer in Silicon Valley. We lived in Silicon Valley. And he was having a good career. And his problem was, how could he get back to working full time? He'd had to take a stop out. The way his stroke had hit him was getting in the way of his ability to work. And he was wondering if I could help him figure out a way to get his skills back to where he could get back on the job.
10: So his problem was, he said, I have a job that I like. I'm doing what I want to do, but I have this pesky little thing, which is my body is not allowing me to do what I want to do. And I want you to get my body out of the way so I can go back to doing what I want to do.
11: Right. He said, well, you know, this, I mean, the problem is, Dave, my father died of a stroke. My brother died of a stroke in his late 50s. He was about 52 at the time, something like that. He said, so I don't want to be that guy. Why is this happening? Everything's got to happen for a reason. So it must be that there's something I'm supposed to learn. So if I could learn what it is that this malady is trying to teach me, then maybe it can stop and I can get my life back. So what I really need to do is figure out why I need to learn something from this and what is it? Can you help me with that?
10: I'm wondering how you responded to this request of his to help him understand what his body was trying to tell him, the message it was trying to give him.
11: I was stuck a little bit because I thought, oh, my God, I don't think that's what's going on. And here's this guy who's a lovely guy, and the truth is he's dying. The truth is he's got a severe medical threat, and it's not going well. And he's counting on me to help him get someplace I don't think he can go. So what I was really struggling with is, how do I deliver the bad news that, Gary, I think you're asking the wrong question.
10: I'm wondering whether Gary was getting feedback from other people that was trying to answer the question that he wanted answered, even if it wasn't the right question.
11: Well, yes, unfortunately, he was surrounded with well-meaning, cheerful people who wanted him to feel better. You know, and so there were a group of guys he regularly had lunch with, and they were encouraging, like, you can do this, Gary. And he goes, I'm going to try to get back to work. They go, that's great. You keep going, buddy. You know, so they all were trying to cheerlead. And unfortunately, they were cheerleading him down what I thought was a dead end that was going to end very, very badly. So, you know, there's the old phrase, the road to hell is paved with good intention. There's a lot of good intention surrounding him. But frankly, I think it was going a terrible place.
10: It must have placed you in a very difficult situation, Dave, because a friend is coming to you with this very serious problem. You feel like your friend is not looking at reality for what it is. Other friends are basically encouraging Gary in his delusion. What did you do?
11: Well, keep in mind, I met Gary at church, which means, you know, he was a person of faith, and that was a big part of the story. And so it wasn't just what's the lesson that my body's trying to teach me, but what is God trying to tell me? He says, because I'm pretty sure this must be a lesson God is giving me, that if I can persevere through and learn the lesson, then I get to get out of jail. You know, and I didn't think that was likely to happen, because despite the fact that I too happen to believe in God, God doesn't fix every problem. God doesn't insert himself and miraculously fix everything. That's a whole different understanding. And it's nice to think that's what's coming your way, but you're not in charge of that. You may not be the miracle child. And so I asked him point blank, no, Gary, why is it you believe this? And he said, well, what else could it possibly be? There's got to be a reason for this. I said, well, let's look at what the other reasons might be. Could we just do that? He said, well, okay. He said, well, what do you mean? I said, well, maybe the reason you're having strokes, Gary, isn't because God is going to use you as the demonstration of a miracle, but maybe you're having strokes because you've got really crappy DNA and brain chemistry that breaks down at about 50 to 55 years old. Because, you know, we live in a broken world, and some of that brokenness falls on everybody. We're all going to die, by the way. All we're talking about is timing. And I told him the story of the head of the gerontology department at Harvard Medical School, who I got stuck on the ground during an ice storm in Chicago with years ago, who reminded me almost nobody dies of old age. They die of disease or starvation or an accident. Oh, I said, so Gary, you're not going to die of old age. You're going to die of something else, and maybe you're going to die of a stroke. So maybe what's going on is, how do you live well through being a person who comes from a long line of guys with bad stroke DNA? And he just stared at me. He said, do you think that might be it? I said, well, Gary, lots of people die in their 50s. You might be one of them. He said, well, if that's what's going on, what do I do? I said, well, you do this as well as you can. So we had a long conversation about that.
10: It must have been very difficult for you to say what you said to him, Dave, but also very difficult for him to listen to it. This is not the kind of thing that a friend is supposed to tell you.
11: Well, this is where we make the distinction between nice and loving. You know, are you trying to be nice to somebody or you're trying to love them? And sometimes that love, I don't mean tough love and you have to beat them up. I wasn't trying to be unkind. But if it's true that he's going to die of a stroke, which he did, about four strokes later, then either he's going to do that and be blindsided by it and terrified at the moment of death and leave his family in some despair about his final days, or he's got a little more time to do this well. So what's the kindest thing I can do? The kindest thing I can do is give him a shot at the invitation to actually find the meaning and the joy that is available. I'm not in charge of his fixing his brain, but I might be able to give him an invitation to a little more life-giving experience than he's currently having.
10: I'm wondering how Gary took your advice and what he did with it.
11: Well, we had that conversation, and he received it reasonably well, but I mean, it was really hard, and it was pretty quiet. And his wife, Kathy, was in the kitchen and over here, you know, and was kind of gave us some space. And I didn't really know what was going on. I bumped into his wife in the supermarket about 3 weeks later. And she walks up to me. She goes, what was it you said to Gary? And I thought, oh, man, this is going to go badly. And I said, well, this is what I said. And she said, well, it made all the difference in the world. He's a changed man. He's finally at peace. It was amazing. Thank you. And she burst into tears. So phew, you know, dodged that bullet. But, you know, it's kind of hitting me again. This life stuff, you know, it's pretty serious, but it's the best thing we've got. And so the invitation is, would you like to participate? And he died well.
10: When we come back, why the most important thing might not be figuring out where you want to go, but accepting where it is you are. You're listening to Hidden Brain. I'm Shankar Vedantam. 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
1: This is Hidden Brain. I'm Shankar Vedantam. At Stanford University, Dave Evans studies a concept called design thinking. He says that the same principles that engineers and innovators use to solve complex problems can also be applied to designing our lives, making them more meaningful, joyful, and fulfilling. Dave, we talked about your friend Gary, who was in denial about the seriousness of his strokes. You told him he had two options, to die well or to go out kicking and screaming. I want to go back to early March of 2020. The COVID pandemic had just broken and worries about illness were on all of our minds. Paint a picture for me of what was happening in your life at the time.
2: Well, at the end of February, we were reeling from the fact that these things might be coming, just the news coming out of China was happening. And then on March 8th, I took my wife Claudia to the local little walk-in clinic because she'd gotten her Christmas cold in New York in late December. We often go to New York between Christmas and New Year's for fun. And she always comes home with a Christmas cold, but it held on and held on, and it lasted through January. And she was coughing all the time. I said, honey, this is not okay. So we went in to the clinic, and the clinic said, oh, there's more going on here. You need to go to the ER. We went to the ER, and then they pumped out a liter and a half of fluid from her lungs and said, we need to test this. And so we're going to send it over to the lab to test. And we're going to send it back to Stanford. And so then a couple of weeks after the tests were all done, we got to go on March 8th to Stanford to hear the news. And the news was that she had terminal cancer. She was already metastasized four times, and she had 6 to 24 months to live.
1: I cannot imagine how this news must have struck you, Dave. How did you and Claudia react?
2: Well, we knew things weren't good when they pumped all that junk out of her lungs, but we didn't know it was fatal. And so jumping from you've got a really bad bronchitis to you're dying was quite a leap. It hit us very hard, but it just hit us. And we said, oh, what do we do with this? Well, the first thing we said, we got to receive this. So we didn't tell anybody. We sat on it privately for about 8 days with the idea being let it sink in and then decide, what's the story? What are we doing here? We have all these people. And at the end of that week, we conclude, in fact, Claudia concluded, she says, here it is. The one-liner is, I'm dying. It's sad, but not tragic. She was 69 at the time, had lived a very full life. There was really nothing left on our bucket list, nothing we needed to do, lots we wanted to do, hadn't even begun to be retired people, but nonetheless, no regrets. And so she chose to live into her final months saying, sooner than I had in mind, but let's be honest, this is just sad, not tragic. Let's make the most of the time. And that's what we announced to our family and friends, and that begat what turned out to be 9 months. She got 9 months. She died in December. She died 5 years ago this Thursday. And that was probably one of the most intense and actually one of the most wonderful years of my life.
1: It's strange that you say that it was a wonderful year of your life, Dave. Many people would say, you know, I went through the whole year with a sense of dread and a sense of grief and a sense that, oh, my God, why is this happening to me? How come those things didn't happen to you?
2: Well, there was that incredible year of her dying, and then there was the year after she died. And I often tell people the best year of my marriage was the year after my wife died because I learned so much about her. The reason it was different for us was simply this acceptance. We really do believe that reality is the only place anything can possibly happen. And so we deferred all that what's next and why me, because frankly, none of that matters. What was true was she was going to die. So our choices were to be present to that or to be absent of that. And, you know, we lived very publicly. We have a lot of people. We wrote about it. And a lot of people walked alongside us. So we kept hearing people saying, gosh, you're doing such a noble job. Mm. Well, thank you. And I'm honored that people think that. And technically, it was true. My vet, who's a good friend of mine, said, man, I don't know anybody going through this the way you guys are doing this. And I said, well, Dave, his name is Dave, too. Thanks for saying that. But I got to be honest with you. We're just trying to take the easiest path we can. Most people who are in denial and resistance just make it harder and more painful. We're just trying to do this thing as easily as we possibly can.
3: Hmm.
1: You know, Dave, we've talked about the five stages of grief that have been in the popular culture for a very long time. And in some ways, it's not a very good accounting of the story of grief because the original work was done with patients who had terminal diagnoses and the research was looking at how they responded to the news of their own impending death. But it talks about going through these phases of denial and anger and bargaining and depression before getting to acceptance. What you and Claudia did was cut out those first four steps and just get to the last one.
2: Yeah, we had really worked on being good acceptors for a long time. You know, we were a second marriage. We had both been through failed marriages, and we understood the finitude of relationship, and we were thrilled to be happily married to somebody. They were not horrible marriages, but marriages that didn't last, and we were thrilled that we had a second shot. One of our kids, you know, is bipolar and drags a heavy bag behind him. He's now happily married with two kids, has a wonderful life, but it didn't come easy. You know, and these are not things you can negotiate easily with. You can't tell a bipolar brain, why don't you just behave better? Hmm. So we had already been around a lot of things not of our choosing. You know, my father killed himself when I was 9. So reality was something that we had been in school with before, and that allowed us to go to acceptance first. The long, slow path to it doesn't look attractive to me.
1: Hmm. Can you talk about how this idea of not just acceptance, but radical acceptance is at the heart of design thinking? Before we can figure out where we want to go, we have to fully accept where we are.
2: Yeah, acceptance is step zero. Before you can even begin formally, the first step in design is empathy, deeply understanding what's going on. But before you even do that deep understanding, you have to be willing to accept. And that is what is in fact true, because reality is the only place things actually work. Radical acceptance is literally as best you possibly can to eliminate any vestige of resistance to this is in fact exactly the way things currently are.
1: Hmm. So as people are designing their lives or asking to design their lives, they're often asking, you know, where I want to go. And they're often upset or angry with their present circumstances in some way. They basically say, it's not fair. You know, I did all the things I should have done, but I'm not where I should be in my career. Or I've done everything that I should, but I'm not in a happy relationship. And I should be in a happy relationship. And so they have a sense of fairness, a sense of anger. Talk about how, in some ways, these get in the way of seeing reality accurately.
2: It's all about this what I had in mind thing. You know, let's go back to Allison. We talked about it in the previous episode. You know, I'm talking to a group of accountants, and here's this lovely middle-aged woman, and she's reasonably happily married and got two reasonably decent kids and a reasonably paid-off car, a small business working with a lot of other small businesses, except she's a little bit bored to tears and mostly just not feeling it. And what did I do wrong? Well, she didn't do anything wrong. I said, look, why did you pick accounting? Well, you know, because it's predictable and I really like having the right answer. I like knowing I've done the right thing well. I go, great. So you're in a very uncreative business because you like stability. And why did you pick small businesses, you know, as your clients? Well, you know, they're cash operated businesses and they pay in cash, you know, and I don't want to be in debt. And I understand their business because they're kind of like me. So I think I understand them. They, you know, that's something I can really handle pretty well. I said, oh, so you don't want to go outside your comfort zone because you really like being in your comfort zone. That's great. You know, and so we ended up describing that she got exactly what she wanted, which came with predictability and stability. It looks like stasis, and it's not very creative, and it's not very exciting, and it's not very scary either. So she got exactly what she wanted. There's no surprise here whatsoever.
3: Hmm.
2: So what you sort of forgot to accept, Allison, is that stability is not the same as a high learning curve, and that small business is not going to make you rich because you're operating on a cash basis. You're not, you know, working 80 hours a week to try to get founder stock in some venture capital-based firm. So these things are exactly what you wanted all along. They just come with consequences. So can we accept the fact that you got exactly what you wanted? And now how do you make the most of what that is? So very often we simply aren't telling ourselves enough truth.
1: I want to look at some of the ways in which we do not live in reality, because the ways in which we dodge reality are sometimes subtle. You once knew a high-powered corporate executive who worked in tech. He was very successful, and he was presented with an ambitious problem that he desperately wanted to solve. Can you tell me his story, Dave?
2: Yeah, well, we'll call him George. And he was working at high tech and he was doing well, you know, but he was also a caring guy and he was involved in his local church and in his community, and came along the idea of fair trade and working with organizations, particularly in West Africa, where we're putting villagers to work and trying to help them engage in the capitalistic world by going through fair trade companies. And he got this notion that what he needed to do was start a fair trade company that would create these craft companies in West Africa. And he not only decided that that was something that he thought was really interesting, but that was really what God wanted him to do, that was going to make the world a better place. He was going to lift people out of poverty, and he was going to do this noble thing. And off he went, and he left his home country in Europe and flew to moved his family, went through all this incredible effort, you know, which was a very noble idea, but it didn't work out the way he had in mind.
1: What happened? Why did it not work out?
2: Well, this is one of those situations where, you know, how committed to reality are you versus how committed to what you're aspiring towards? It's lovely to have an aspiration, but is that aspiration getting in the way of reality? And so he starts this company, off it goes. Of course, it's a very slow beginning, you know, and it reaches a certain degree of success, and he then wants to grow to the next stage. And in fact, not only does it not go to the next stage, it starts to falter. And so this thing begins to fail a little bit, and then he tries to shoulder it up again with his own labor and a little bit of his own money. And he keeps putting good money after bad and year after year, and he does this for a period of about 5 years, and finally had to set the company down. The company so failed, you know, that his investors and supporters said, look, it's too much. You got to give up. But he went bitter, because for a couple of years after that, he just couldn't. God's punishing me. And I said, George, look, I mean, you tried real hard. You gave it the old college try and it didn't work out. You know, and God's right next to you saying, shoot, George, I wish it had worked too. You didn't do anything wrong, but you're making up a story about the way things deserve to be, which is not how they are. So radical acceptance precedes any real meaning making.
1: I want to drill down on the idea that accepting reality is not the same thing as endorsing reality. You're not saying that we have to accept that we are stuck in reality. There may be things that we can do to get ourselves unstuck, but the starting point of any design exercise is to clearly see where we are. Can you talk about this idea? Because some of the problems that people have in their lives involve things that are genuinely upsetting. You know, a cancer diagnosis is genuinely upsetting. It's unfair. Or we might be struggling with some kind of problem involving a social injustice. And you're not basically saying accepting reality for what it is means that you have to endorse reality for what it is.
2: I'm really glad you asked the question. It comes up all the time, and it's a crucial question, and it's one that some people really, really struggle with, particularly around, you know, moral issues or social issues. In fact, I'll give you a very real example. A lovely young woman that I've been mentoring for over 20 years, she's my chosen daughter, you know, found herself once again working for a ridiculously horrible boss. I mean, this is a bona fide bad.

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3: Acting effectively can. So that distinction between endorsing it and accepting it is a really important distinction, particularly if you're ever going to get in any difficult, you know, gray versus black and white situation. You got to keep endorsement and acceptance distinct.
4: We talked earlier about the story of your friend Gary, Dave, when he was dealing with his very serious health conditions. He was initially in denial about them. You contrast Gary's story with the story of a man named Arnie, an artist in Atlanta. Paint me a picture of Arnie's life and tell me what you learned from him.
3: Well, Arnie is quite a guy. In fact, I talked to him just recently. We actually had the privilege of taking him to his 90th birthday dinner about a year ago. He's pushing 91. It turns out the lesson that probably most formatively impacted Arnie young in his life to become a good acceptor of reality was he was trying to become an artist. He was a fine artist. And he decided he wanted to do that as a living, not on the side. You know, he knew he could be an amateur artist, you know, and make a good living doing other kinds of things. But no, he wanted to walk his talk and do his rather avant-garde kind of art. And he was struggling and having a hard time. And then he said an interesting thing. He said, "And suddenly I realized something that made all the difference." I said, "Well, Arnie, what's that?" He said, "I realize if I'm going to be an artist, I just have to accept that I'm going to be poor for the rest of my life." He said, "And once I accepted that, it was really quite easy." And I said, "Well, how old are you?" He said, "Oh, early 30s. I said, "Whoa." So he's got some precedent there. He made a big realization, and it became easy. Hand to mouth and struggling and all kinds of things, but easy in that he's not fighting it. So now, you know, he lives in an artist's installation. Some many years ago, a group of artists got together with a patron and found an old warehouse and subdivided the warehouse into studio apartments. And he's been there for decades, you know, living in very Spartan digs, sitting in his wheelchair, barely able to move. He sleeps about 17 hours a day now because his body is failing. But when you walk into the room and see him and go, "Arnie, how's it going?" He goes, "Oh, have you ever read Balzac? He's amazing. Come over here." And he's been reading Balzac. And so he's reading, and he's writing his memoir. He's, you know, using a big magnifying glass so that he can see the keyboard. What he's doing is leaning all the way in, being fully available to the life that is in front of him and wasting no energy whatsoever mourning what's been lost. It's stunning.
4: 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Rather, it is about approaching life with clear eyes. When we stop fighting what we cannot change, it opens up avenues for real change. 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I'm Shankar Vedantam. 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
1: 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I'm Shankar Vedantam. 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Again, that email address is feedback@hiddenbrain.org. Purpose, connection, meaning, resilience. These qualities don't always come easily. At Stanford University, Dave Evans studies design thinking. He says that thinking like a designer can help us cultivate those qualities. But before we can figure out how to implement principles of design thinking in our lives, we need to radically accept our lives as they actually are. Along with Bill Burnett, Dave is co-author of How to Live a Meaningful Life, Using Design Thinking to Unlock Purpose, Joy, and Flow Every Day. Dave, we've talked about how radical acceptance is the foundation of design thinking. I want to talk now about some of the techniques that can help us design our lives. Many years ago, you were driving up from Santa Cruz to San Francisco. It was an ordinary Thursday afternoon, but something happened that day that was most unusual. Tell me what happened.
2: Well, the sun went down. And, of course, we think that happens most days, but some days it happens differently. And this was one of those senses. I'm driving along Highway 1, the famous California coastal highway, near Half Moon Bay, and the sun was going down, and it was drop-dead, knock-your-eyes-out gorgeous in a stunningly cosmic way. I've seen so many gorgeous sunsets. My home in Santa Cruz is actually on the water. I get to see the sunset almost every day. But this one was really blow-your-brains-out amazing, so much so that I had to stop the car. I stopped the car, I got out of the car, and then everybody else, the entire highway stopped. All these people lined up on the side of the road, standing there gawking at the sunset for about 7 minutes until it slipped below the waves. And then literally a moment after that last little bit of light went below the horizon, you heard this cry, this whoa! I mean, the sudden, you know, community of sunset appreciators all start looking at each other, whooping and hollering, you know, and the couple about 50 yards north of me come running down because you have to have a shared experience. You can't do this by yourself. Like, oh my God, oh my God, oh my God, did you see that? Like, oh yes, I totally saw that. You know, we actually like exchange names and phone numbers. And once a year, we're going to call each other back and remember the day. You know, I mean, it was literally this, you know, astonishing thing. You know, then you get back in the car and like, whoa, what was that? So, yeah, that was a pretty cool sunset.
1: You say that radical acceptance is a prerequisite to finding wonder in our lives. How so, Dave?
2: You know, wonder comes from curiosity and mystery. The apex of the curious experience is to apply curiosity to something we can't fully understand, of which there are many. Even if we later will understand the science behind it, that doesn't take all the quality away. Even on a sunset, I mean, I can go to, you know, a light specialist in the physics department. He'll explain to me exactly why a sunset works the way it does. Or as the old Noel Stuckey song says, you know, a scientist may tell you how night turns into day, but it can never take the wonder away. So if I allow the wonder of something to get to me and I let my curiosity follow into it without suddenly trying to diagnose and, you know, deconstruct the thing technically, I allow myself to have this deeper experience of wonder, of awe. What does that really mean? It means there's something bigger than me going on. What Maslow finally realized was a higher experience than self-actualization, which is self-transcendency. What was going on in that amazing sunset was a whole bunch of people were having a transcendent moment And as it was shared, we became even more human with one another. So that's what wonder does. It really leans us fully into our humanness.

0: And, of course, that sunset was amazing. It was beautiful. It was so beautiful that everyone jumped out of their cars. But the truth is that there are probably amazing and beautiful things happening all the time that we're just passing by without noticing. In fact, all sunsets are beautiful and all sunrises are beautiful. In fact, every day is beautiful if we stop to admire the beauty.
1: It really is about paying attention. You know, a philosopher will tell you that the mere fact that anything exists at all is actually kind of stunning. We're just so used to it. You know, I'm sitting here at my desk and I got a couple of pieces of paper, you know, and that paper, oh my God, I mean, that used to be a tree, and that tree used to be a seed. And I'm like, holy cow. I mean, everything is amazing if you just haven't forgotten it. So we all live in an enchanted reality, but we've just gotten so accustomed to it, we've turned the enchantment off.
0: Tell me about a student of yours whom you called Stina, who was trying to fit two parts of her life that were not coming together.
1: So we offer office hours to our students because, of course, there's always a conversation going on about what do I do with my life, and that's true for my clients and true for everybody. And Stina came, and she started describing a problem that I thought I'd heard before. She said, I've gone through the university and I've majored in chemistry and I got all A's like my parents wanted me to. And I've got admitted to both Yale and Harvard medical schools, except I don't want to go to medical school. I said, what's the problem? She said, well, I'm also a pianist and I love music. And my parents didn't want me to study music because it's not an important enough thing, but I care about it. So I didn't major in music while I was here to honor my parents, but I kept my music going. And little do they know that I also applied to Juilliard School of Music, and I've been admitted to get a Master's of Arts in piano performance. And so I've got a problem. And I said, oh, so your problem is how do you tell your parents you don't want to be a doctor? She says, no, that's not my problem. Well, what's your problem? Well, my problem is how do I tell my boyfriend? I know what the piano requires, and it requires everything I've got. I don't think I can be in love with the piano and a man at the same time. So I'm going to break up with my boyfriend, and I don't think he's going to understand. And I went, oh, that's a different problem. So here we had a person who really had three things going on. I've got the doctor and my parents' expectations. I've got the artist and my relationship with the piano. And then I've got is my piano psyche and my romantic psyche able to co-reside.
0: Hmm. What did she choose to do?
1: To my knowledge, she went to Juilliard, and she told me she was going to break up with a boyfriend. How that went, I don't know. And whether or not she eventually got to the place where she believed that she could both be in relationship with a piano and a person, I didn't learn. But I've always been incredibly respectful of Stina's story because the honesty she had with herself, I rarely find.
0: Now, we often see this in the lives of some people. You worked with Steve Jobs at Apple, and, you know, famously, you know, his personal life was nothing to write home about. But in some ways, perhaps that was the price that he and the people around him were paying for him to accomplish what he did at work. Talk about the idea that in some ways a well-designed life has a certain direction to it. It feels cohesive.
1: Yeah, we call it coherency. It's one of the places you can experience meaning-making, and we describe coherence, a coherent person, as one for whom who I am, what I'm doing, and what I believe in are lined up and interconnected. So one of the first steps in becoming a coherent person is articulating what those things actually mean to you. And we have an exercise of that called the compass exercise that helps people get a handle on that. And living more coherently is pretty much a prerequisite to living meaningfully, because if I'm not coherent, if I'm not really acting like Dave, if you're really not acting like Shankar, then nothing's going to work.
0: I'm wondering if you can talk a little bit about this compass exercise that you mentioned just now, Dave. How can we get our lives so that who I am, what I do, all of these things are aligned?
1: Well, we have you write three short little pieces of work. You know, we look at it real high, pretty high, and down to the ground. We just have three levels of pretty much the same thing. So the life view is a page and a half of your answer to the questions, what are your thoughts? What are your ideas about the most important things? I mean, what is life for? What does it mean to be a person? Is there really love? Is there a God? Whatever you think the most important questions that define reality are, what are your thoughts about that? That's your life view, or what used to be called your world view. Next, we have your work view. Now, for most people, the overwhelmingly largest expression of their human energy is what we call work, whether it's what you do for money or a living, but your particular engagement, your role in the human adventure, how you're spending your time during the day. That is the largest single chunk of the lived experience. You spend more time doing that than cooking and eating, more time doing that than raising kids, more time doing that than, you know, making love to your spouse, whatever it is. The work thing is the big dog, always has been, probably always will be, AI notwithstanding. So we say, what's your work view? Meaning, what do you believe work is for? Is it to just keep you busy? Is it to make a living? Is it to make the world a better place? Is it the place where community can be experienced as we collaborate? What are your thoughts about what good work really means to you? So what does life mean to you? What does work mean to you? Then the last question is just, what's your current story? You know, if you just got an elevator ride, you got a minute or two to tell somebody, what's currently going on with you? What's the current caption, the long caption of your story? So when you take these three little narratives, my view of life, my view of work, my view of my present experience of being me, in those three things, you've put a surprisingly good description of who you currently are. And then we can take those three things and probably we can reverse engineer what we call your compass values. Like if I read these three things, which is no more than three pages, what values are emerging as most important to you? So those three documents and a little list of the core values that are hiding in there is a real good starting place.
0: I want to talk about another component to designing a meaningful life, and that's the concept of flow. We've talked about this concept in the show before, but can you describe what psychologists mean by the term?
1: Well, Flow, The Psychology of Optimal Experience, was the book written over 20 years ago now by Mihaly Csikszentmihalyi, the well-known psychologist of flow, who in collaboration with Martin Seligman from Pennsylvania started the whole positive psychology movement about 20 years ago. Good people doing good work. And he defines flow as the experience of full and deep engagement where time stands still and so on that can occur when you're operating in the flow channel. And the flow channel is a place of experience where the task you are currently involved in and your skills to perform that task are in approximate balance. You're neither over-talented, so you're bored, nor under-talented, so you're anxious and nervous you might fail, but you're really right at the edge of your capability, which means this task is demanding your full attention. That's the flow zone, the flow channel. And in that flow channel, you might, not necessarily, you might drop into the flow experience of suddenly finding yourself fully, deeply engaged, time stands still, and when it's over, the whole thing seemed very satisfying. It's a really wonderful experience, sometimes called getting in the zone. Now, our thoughts on that, by the way, are that's a great starting place, but unfortunately, the way people think of flow is they think of it at this very high level of engagement, which we refer to as apex flow, which is great. You know, like when you're having that incredible performance or writing that beautiful sonnet, that's an experience of that kind. I was in flow watching that sunset. These are apex experiences, and too many people think that's the minimum requirement for being in flow. And we're going to make a suggestion that simple flow is available much more of the time to many more people, and we all need to access it to have more meaning.
0: What is simple flow, Dave, and how is this contrasted with the world of transactional thinking that we are so often engaged in?
1: Well, one of the things that's true when I'm in flow is I have to be in the present moment. I'm engaged enough. And again, the traditional definition of flow, which you've really done, is you've said, I need to find a task that demands so much of me, it will suck all of my attention, and in so doing, prevent me from being distracted by other things, and that will allow me to fully engage the present moment. So what I've really done is I've outsourced my attention to the challenge of my task, and that can work. But what we're saying is, look, you're an autonomous being. You've got some free will here. You've got some power. You can actually make some choices to expand the flow channel and make it what we call the simple flow channel. So let's say I'm doing a task that frankly doesn't require everything I can do. I'm just chopping onions to prepare for soup. I'm making soup for dinner. I'm chopping an onion. Not that hard. I'm a little bored doing it. But hey, I can still be fully present to that task. So what I can do is I can choose not to let boredom come in. I can really enjoy the sharpness of the knife. I can feel the crispness of the onion pushing back. I can allow myself by choice to fully engage that experience for 5 or 10 minutes, and I can drop into flow by choice. I can make it more available. And anytime I'm in flow, I'm in the present moment, and that's a good place to be.
0: In some ways, I'm hearing echoes of this idea in what meditation can be like, Dave. You know, people talk about meditation. Of course, you can sit cross-legged and in a quiet room with your eyes closed. But people also talk about how you can have walking meditation or talking meditation or, in your case, chopping an onion meditation, where you bring your full self to the work that you're doing. You're fully present. And in some ways, that's not different than sitting cross-legged in a quiet room with your eyes closed.
1: Yeah, so when we talk about this reframing of there's really two worlds out there. In fact, we actually know from neurological research, especially the research done by Lisa Miller at Columbia, that these two halves of your brain are fundamentally wired differently. There's what she calls the achieving brain, and there's the awakened brain, and they're quite different. The achieving brain is always working in a system, has always got a closed-end outcome, and it's going for those results. And the achieving brain is getting an awful lot of stimulation these days. The awakened brain is present to that present moment. And so the mindfulness movement, you know, these various practices, one of the things we're reminding people is don't turn those into transactions too. We watch a lot of people turn their practice into yet another transaction. I had a really good sit this morning. I nailed my yoga practice. I had a personal best in yoga today. Okay, you just turned a practice into a performance, as opposed to realizing while you're walking along, yes, you can have a walking meditation, you can have a chopping meditation, you can have a driving meditation. You can actually be more present to the world you're in all the time. It is not taking a little time out and stocking up to go back to the real world of getting things done. It's actually living in the real world that's currently happening.
0: We talked in the last episode about this curse of always living in the future and how many of us in some ways live so much in the future that when we finally reach the end of our lives, we discover that we have never lived in the present. I'm wondering if you have taken this idea to heart yourself, Dave. Have you actually tried to embrace the present, to embrace the becoming that you yourself always are?
1: It really is what I'm working on right now. What I had to admit was one of the shifts in life we talk about in late in life is moving from role to soul. I'm no longer really identified in, you know, oh, I'm a Stanford instructing book writing guy. That's my role in the institution of, you know, the book publishing industry or in the academic world, as opposed to simply, you know, I'm Dave Evans, the grandfather of 11 delightful young people, trying to show up and be present to what's currently happening. So moving out of a role-based life into more of a soul-based life means I'm trying to drop all that production-based identity. And I got to be honest with you, it's so much harder than I thought. This growing up thing, we'd never get it done.
0: Dave Evans and Bill Burnett are the authors of How to Live a Meaningful Life, using design thinking to unlock purpose, joy, and flow every day. Dave, thank you so much for joining me today on Hidden Brain.
1: It's been a joy, Shankar. Thanks for inviting me.
0: 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Tara Boyle is our executive producer. I'm Hidden Brain's executive editor. I'm Shankar Vedantam. See you soon.
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0: Our next stops are Paris and San Francisco on this Mother's Day tribute edition of Travel with Rick Steves. Thanks for coming along.
1: 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Ticket details for adults and kids at belleoflouisville.org.

0: Bonjour, je suis Hélène Chiolino. J'habite Paris et je voyage avec Rick Steves. Hello, I'm Hélène Chiolino. I live in Paris and I travel with Rick Steves. Bonjour, je suis Hélène Chiolino. J'habite Paris et je voyage avec Rick Steves.
1: So many people dream about living in Paris. 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She writes a blog, howtomarryafrenchman.blogspot.com, and she joins us today to

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4: Coming up on Eastern Standard, what Kentucky economists can tell us as war in the Middle East is driving uncertainty and higher prices.
5: The additional uncertainty, the price pressures that we're seeing are all things that are going to strain the economy.
6: We're getting a lot of mixed signals. So a lot of us are just really unsure about our futures. And when that happens, we tend to be a little bit tighter with our purchases as well.
4: Also in this hour,
7: businesses and people, they don't recognize county lines. And business leaders and our local government leaders have recognized that, and that we are stronger when we market ourselves as a regional unit.
4: Why Fayette and its surrounding counties have banded together to create the proverbial rising tide that lifts all boats.
8: We're competing against big mega regions all across the country, and we can either have a life of disappointment that we're not competitive enough, or we can do something about it.
4: Coming up after the news.
9: Live from NPR News in Washington, I'm Windsor Johnston. The U.S. military says it's disabled two additional Iranian oil tankers in the Strait of Hormuz. The Trump administration says ongoing attacks do not mean the ceasefire is over. NPR's Quill Lawrence reports commercial shipping traffic through the region remains under close watch.
10: CENTCOM posted video on social media showing the massive Iranian tankers as their smokestacks burst into flames from precision U.S. strikes. CENTCOM says the tankers were empty and approaching Iranian ports despite the U.S. blockade. For its part, Iran continues to effectively block all commerce through the Strait of Hormuz, stopping oil, gas, and fertilizer shipping for a significant part of the globe. This comes after Iran and U.S. forces traded attacks this week, but the White House maintains that a four-week-old ceasefire continues and therefore congressional approval is not needed for the war. Iranian negotiators haven't announced a reply to the latest U.S. proposal to end the war, and the demands of both sides still appear far apart. Quill Lawrence, NPR News.
9: President Trump says a three-day ceasefire between Russia and Ukraine will take effect this weekend. NPR's Danielle Kurtzleben reports the president says the pause in hostilities could be the beginning of the end of the war.
11: Trump says in a social media post that the ceasefire will be Saturday, March 9th through Monday, March 11th, and that it will include a swap of 1,000 prisoners from each country. Trump claims that he asked for the ceasefire and that Russian President Vladimir Putin and Ukrainian President Volodymyr Zelensky agreed. He added that peace talks are continuing in the war. Zelensky previously proposed a truce. Last year, ending the Russia-Ukraine conflict was a central goal of the Trump administration's foreign policy. However, the administration this year has been occupied, first by deposing Venezuelan President Nicolas Maduro, and now by the war the U.S. and Israel are waging in Iran. Danielle Kurtzleben, NPR News, The White House.
9: It was another big week for tech stocks on Wall Street. NPR's Scott Horsley reports both the S&P 500 index and the Nasdaq Composite closed in record territory.
12: Computer chip makers continue to see strong demand from data centers. That's boosting shares of NVIDIA and other companies with ties to artificial intelligence. The job market in computer infrastructure is not so strong. That's one of the sectors that lost jobs last month. Overall, U.S. employers added 115,000 jobs in April as the unemployment rate held steady at 4.3%. Job gains last month were somewhat stronger than forecasters had expected, which should allow the Federal Reserve to focus for now on fighting stubborn inflation. For the week, the Dow gained 0.2%, the S&P 500 rose 2.3%, and the Nasdaq jumped 4.5%. Scott Horsley, NPR News, Washington.
9: This is NPR News in Washington. France is escalating an investigation of tech billionaire Elon Musk and X, the social media platform formerly known as Twitter. NPR's John Ruich reports the case hinges on a swath of allegations, including child pornography and unlawful collection of personal data.
13: French authorities began investigating Musk and X last year, focusing on algorithm manipulation and potential interference in French politics. The probe was expanded earlier this year after a complaint accused X of spreading hateful, racist, and homophobic content. And now French prosecutors say they've opened a criminal investigation. The Paris prosecutor's office summoned X and XAI, as well as Musk and former X CEO Linda Yaccarino, threatening to issue warrants equivalent to indictments if they failed to appear for questioning. In February, Musk called the investigation at that time a political attack. X did not immediately respond to a request for a comment. John Ruwich, NPR News.
9: Google will pay $50 million to settle a class action lawsuit accusing the company of systemic discrimination against black employees. The lawsuit claimed black workers were routinely pushed into lower-paying jobs and denied opportunities for advancement based on racial stereotypes. Google denies wrongdoing but agreed to settle the case without admitting liability. The plaintiffs say the settlement is a significant step toward holding one of the world's most powerful companies accountable and making clear that discriminatory practices will not be tolerated. I'm Windsor Johnston, NPR News, in Washington.
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4: 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I'm Tom Martin. Thanks for joining us. The economy has a lot of challenges right now. How it's experienced, of course, depends on your circumstances and your perspective. Prices have a big influence on circumstances and perspective. For groceries, housing, and transportation, the unskippable stuff, prices now sit roughly 10 to 15% above where the pre-pandemic trend would have put them, and they have basically refused to come back down. Tariffs and war have further chipped away at the affordability of daily life. And the Federal Bureau of Economic Analysis has officially confirmed that the national debt has now surpassed the size of the entire U.S. economy at 100% of gross domestic product. That's roughly twice the historical average. In this hour, we hear from two who keep a constant watch on economic conditions, and we'll hear how Fayette and surrounding counties are working together to make the area more attractive to employers and employees. First, according to data from the Kentucky Center for Statistics, a large share of Kentucky households are earning too much to be counted as poor, but still not enough to comfortably afford basic needs. If a Kentuckian is working full-time and still can't reliably afford the basics, what does that tell us about the state of the economy? Here with us to explore that question and affordability in today's economy is Michael Clark, director of the Center for Business and Economic Research and an associate professor of economics at the University of Kentucky, where he focuses his research on labor, health, and economic development. Thanks for joining us, Mike.
14: My pleasure. Thanks for having me.
4: So we're looking at surging gas prices. We've seen that on gas station billboards all over town, groceries remaining stubbornly pricey. President Trump's tariffs have lifted the costs of houses, cars, phones, televisions, sneakers, dishwashers, you name it. With these factors in mind, how would you characterize or describe the condition of the present economy?
14: Well, when I look at the situation we're currently in now, I kind of like to start with where we thought the economy was going to go when the year began. Each year, our center does an outlook for what we think the economy is going to look like, national economy, but really primarily focusing on the Kentucky economy. But as we were going into 2026, we were starting to see a bit of a slowdown. You know, since the pandemic, we've seen some pretty strong growth in the economy, both in terms of the output we produce and in terms of employment growth. And really, it's been extremely high relative to kind of what we see historically. And we've been kind of slowing down to a growth rate that had been a little bit more consistent with what we saw prior to the pandemic. For 2026, we really kind of thought that a lot of the headwinds were really going to catch up to us and that we really weren't going to have a whole lot of growth going into 2026, a whole lot of growth in terms of at least employment. So we were fearful that the economy was, well, we thought the economy was going to grow, but we thought the economy would grow at a really slow pace when measured by employment. And we were concerned that inflationary pressures were going to start to pick up, that a lot of the issues that we saw with the tariffs might start to actually show up in terms of prices. So that's kind of where we were at the beginning of the year. And a lot, of course, has changed in part because with the tariffs, courts ruled that those tariffs were not valid. Not quite sure exactly where tariffs are going to go in the future, but that still creates some uncertainty for, you know, the prices and how those are going to change over the next year. But also a lot of what's going on in terms of what we're seeing in the Middle East, the impact that it's having in terms of the price of oil and kind of the cooling effect that it seems to be having on the economy, if nothing else, just creating some uncertainty. The concern is really that while we were kind of just really anticipating a little bit of growth as we go through 2026, the concern is that maybe that growth doesn't materialize and that maybe we actually see a bit of a contraction in the economy. So, you know, as we look forward into terms of 2026 now, given the current circumstances, we're a little bit concerned that the risk of a recession or some type of a contraction might have increased.
15: I want to take a look at that again in just a moment. One thing I want to get back to is the term uncertainty, because I think most of us are feeling that right now. And I wonder how that compares to what the data shows in terms of what we're feeling as people. We've got our household budgets. We know what the numbers look like. They may be getting a lot tighter. But for those who feel they're working hard and are still falling behind, what does the data say? Is this mostly perception, or are they accurately feeling economic headwinds here?
14: Well, I think part of the trouble is, you know, we have a very complicated economy, and we come up with a bunch of different measures, but the measures really don't necessarily reflect individual experiences. When we look at the overall economy, you know, one of the things that we're seeing is, yes, we do have relatively high inflation relative to what we had seen prior to the pandemic and relative to what we'd like to have. Ideally, what we'd see is inflation around 2% and be relatively predictable from year to year. And we've been above that, and we're concerned that inflationary pressures are going to actually increase over the coming year as opposed to decrease. But the other thing that we'd like to compare it to is, well, how are we doing in terms of income? And in terms of income, you know, a lot of the measures that we're seeing are actually suggesting that income has increased as well. The problem is these tend to be statistics that are based on like the median household. And so we might see a lot of households whose experience really differs from that. What tends to happen is prices will tend to increase. Wages will tend to increase overall with the economy, but it may not be the same for all households. And the timing may differ. So individual experiences, certainly we can see a lot of individual households that really are feeling the pinch because they are seeing the higher prices at the grocery stores, at the gas stations, but they may not have actually experienced the wage increases that we're seeing in other parts of the economy.
15: Well, I think Kentucky's median household income is still pretty modest, and many counties have average weekly wages that are below the national average right now. One widely held rub in society right now, I think, is that we see CEOs, the C-suites, being paid hundreds of times the salaries of average employees. How much of the affordability problem is really a wage problem and a problem in terms of what people are being paid?
14: Sure. Well, I mean, you mentioned kind of where Kentucky is relative to the national average, and Kentucky's household income does tend to be lower. We tend to have a number of challenges, and these are challenges that exist everywhere, but we're disproportionately affected by them in Kentucky. These are challenges that tend to weigh on our labor force participation in terms of our wages as well. The big one that I think about is education attainment. We tend to have lower levels of education, which is really important for the labor market because those additional skills, whether they're through formal education, you know, whether that's secondary, post-secondary, those are developing skills. Even if there are training programs that you get through employers or maybe through the community and technical college system, those are skills that affect your ability to find work and find work at a wage that allows you to pay for the things that you need through life and improve your quality of life. So the less educational attainment we have, that tends to be a drag in terms of our actual income and make affordability even more challenging here.
15: Housing certainly seems like a central issue here. The Kentucky Housing Corporation has described the housing shortage as the state's most urgent housing issue and says all 120 counties need more rental and for sale homes. So how does this housing shortage affect things like labor supply, business recruitment, and whether workers stay in Kentucky? How does it affect that side of the economy?
14: Well, I think businesses that may be looking for where to expand are looking for communities where they're employing to have a good quality of life. It's not the only factor, but you know, it's one of the many factors that they consider when they're looking for a location. So housing availability or the ability to develop that housing is likely to be really important in terms of future economic growth. We certainly do have a problem in Kentucky. It's a problem we have really across the nation in terms of housing shortages. A lot of factors have played into this. Part of this is the cost to actually build a house. We've seen a lot of inflationary pressures there. We've seen a lot of additional pressures in terms of availability of land. Even though we have a lot of rural land, where housing is often needed tends to be in more of our urban areas. Oftentimes, we tend to have policies that may limit that, and there may be good, very good reasons for limiting housing development. Of course, Lexington has the urban growth boundary to direct development into certain areas for the preservation of the rural parts of the county. But as zoning and other types of land use policies tend to restrict supply, that contributes to the problem of housing affordability as well.
15: Oil is part of nearly every supply chain. It's there in some way or another. So high costs could eventually raise the price of almost everything having to do with oil, and that's pretty much everything. And of course, that causes us to pull back on our spending. Businesses aren't seeing the demand because of that, so they cut back on hiring. They may let people go. So then we see further decreases in demand as people lose incomes. Moody's chief economist, Mark Zandi, says even before the war began, their model that they use had raised the probability of the United States entering a recession in the next 12 months to an, as he put it, uncomfortably high 49%. That's essentially a coin flip. Where are you on that prognosis?
14: Well, we actually use Moody's national forecast when we think about what we think is going to happen in Kentucky. And I think they're right, at least in the general direction. The additional uncertainty, the price pressures that we're seeing are all things that are going to strain the economy. And so I do think, in terms of just the direction, we were in kind of a situation where we weren't likely to experience a whole lot of growth anyway. So we were somewhat at a sensitive position to some of the geopolitical risk. As we see kind of how this plays out, it is likely increasing the probability. I will say that doesn't necessarily mean that they're saying that, you know, the most likely occurrence is a recession. It's just saying there is heightened risk. This is a real possibility. But also, these tend to get revised as we start seeing how the circumstances play out. So we're likely to see economists, particularly at the national level, continuously revise their assessment of the risk of a recession as these events play out.
15: We were just talking about the ingredients of a recession. I always wonder, how much does perception, how much does psychology contribute to a downturn?
14: Well, I think it can, particularly in this situation. A lot of what has helped our economy over the last few years has been consumer spending. If consumers start to feel like they're in a more precarious position financially, it's very likely that they would respond by being very conservative in their spending. So they might be hesitant to spend the same amounts that they'd spent in the past. And then that contributes to businesses not earning the same type of revenues that they had in the past and start considering whether they should reduce their workforce. And then it has kind of a compounding effect, mm-hmm. right? So again, we kind of came into 2026 and kind of this, you know, not really strong growth. And that kind of left us in a bit of a precarious position. We were really sensitive to how some of these different things played out. And I do think consumer sentiment is important here.
15: Well, in the short term, over the next 6 to 12 months, what would you say are the biggest risks to Kentucky households? What keeps you up at night?
14: Certainly, the situation with Iran is an issue. You've touched on a couple of the really big things in terms of the housing market. You know, we talk a lot about short-run concerns, but I think what really concerns me more is kind of these long-run issues. Kentucky has made some really good progress, but we do still lag behind the nation in a lot of important areas, particularly in terms of education. And, that's a really important resource in terms of economic development. How we are going to invest in education, how that education is going to affect our wages, our incomes overall, and ultimately our quality of life. Those tend to be the things that I tend to worry about a little bit more, because I think those, a lot of the things we're talking about now are kind of these temporary things that, you know, will tend to play out. And these long-term issues are things that we've been fighting for decades and we're likely to continue to.
15: And many, if not most of those, are policy issues. And so when I hear that, my attention turns directly to Frankfurt. What can state government realistically do, and what's mostly beyond Frankfurt's control?
14: Well, I think one, we need to recognize that when we talk about the Kentucky economy is very, very tied to the national economy. When the national economy does well, we do well. When the national economy goes into a recession, it's very likely that we're going to follow it into a recession. So a lot of what we see in terms of how the Kentucky economy plays out is really just reflecting the national trends. What policymakers in Frankfort can do, though, is they can affect this at the margin. And there's both short-term things that they can do and long-term things that they can do. So the issue is looking at policies that make Kentucky more favorable to investment. But really, in terms of looking at the long term, is helping Kentuckians invest in education. As we increase those education levels, those are things that can potentially have really long-term economic benefits for the state.
15: Michael Clark is an economist at the University of Kentucky. He is director of the Center for Business and Economic Research. And we thank you so much for coming in.
14: My pleasure. Thank you.
15: Jose Fernandez is professor and chair of economics at the University of Louisville, and he joins us to help explain why affordability feels so tight and to get his take on the mood among economists trying to read this moment. Welcome, Dr. Fernandez.
6: Thank you for having me.
15: When people say the economy doesn't feel affordable, what do you think they're describing?
6: I think a lot of it is uncertainty. For the past 2 years, no one really knows where the market is going, where employment is going. We're getting a lot of mixed signals. So a lot of us are just really unsure about our futures. And when that happens, we tend to be a little bit tighter with our purchases as well.
15: Well, for many households, the strain on finances is coming from everything at once: rent, groceries, utilities, transportation, insurance, debt. Is it fair to say that we're living in a monthly bills economy?
6: For some people, I think that's very true. It's different, of course, from household to household. But let's take something as simple as going to your grocery store. Could you imagine that the price of just vegetables have increased about 40% over the last 2 years? Vegetables, right? The common things that you see all the time that you used to enjoy to go purchase at a farmer's market, the price of those have increased substantially, and that hurts small households quite a bit.
15: What's behind that? What's driving up those prices?
6: Well, some of those price increases, of course, are attached to energy prices, right? Everything that must move on a vehicle requires gasoline, and we've seen what's happened to gasoline prices. Our current stretch right now is looking at a almost clean $2 increase from where we were a couple of months ago, let alone a couple of years ago. And so that's going to have a strain on the economy. But on top of that, we had a lot of other scares that came along the way. You probably remember the whole egg fiasco. Egg prices increased dramatically. That was due to issues going on with illness among chickens. So that contributes to a lot of these other problems.
15: And this war in Iran, which could be settled by the time that this is on the air, although when we're recording this, it doesn't seem as though that's going to happen, but it certainly is having an impact on farming and agricultural inputs, diesel fuel, fertilizer. It takes a while for that to filter through the economy, correct?
6: It does take a while to filter through, but it also takes a while to bring those prices back down, even when the war ends. Mm-hmm. And so although if we could, with a magic wand, end the war today and open up the strait, it would still take about 2 weeks before we see that opening of the economy reflected back into our prices. Keep in mind that we were okay with world production of oil. If anything, we were a little bit flush. A lot of the Scandinavian countries are now much more dependent on electrical automobiles. They don't require as much actual gasoline and petroleum in order to use their stuff. Same thing's going on with China. So world demand for oil is not growing at the same rate it used to be. But we went from about $68 a barrel of oil to well over $100 a barrel of oil in a matter of just weeks, and we're feeling that pinch.
15: President Trump's recent rejection at an April 1st Easter luncheon, I believe it was, a rejection of federal support for child care has pretty much upended significant bipartisan work to address an issue that families have emphasized is driving up costs. How important to economic health is quality child care?
6: Well, that's a pretty big question, because Childcare alone has lots of effects. So for example, the ability to have affordable childcare could mean a difference in the household and whether or not they get to work. I remember when I was in graduate school, we were in a small little town, Charlottesville, Virginia. You actually had to predict when you were going to get pregnant in order to be able to be on the wait list because it was more than 12 months. And that was back then. The care economy hasn't exactly grown during this period. It's getting better, but now we're near where we need it to be. And it's going to continue to feel this constraint. And let's keep in mind, like while we're talking about childcare, the elephant in the room here really is on the other end of the population spectrum. Boomers are in that phase of retirement and they're getting close to needing care. And there's many, many more of them than there are of us. So where is that help going to come from in order to take care of our eldest members of our society?
15: The Bureau of Labor Statistics is reporting only modest real earnings improvement lately. Wages may have gone up a little bit generally, but many people still just don't feel ahead of the curve. Why is that?
6: It's because of inflation. Although wages have increased, inflation has increased by more, which means that the real wages, what you can actually go out and buy, has effectively decreased over time. And so it is true that if you feel that you are not able to purchase as much as you used to, that's not something that's trapped up in your head. That's a real reflection of what's going on in society. Your dollars are not going as far. They're also not going as far internationally. It used to be cheaper for you to go abroad. Why? Because the American dollar used to be the reserve currency, if you will, of the world. And that demand has fallen. That demand continues to fall. It's actually much more expensive for you if you want to cross the pond and go over to Europe.
15: What costs do you think are doing the most damage to household confidence right now? Is it housing, food, energy, debt, insurance, all those things?
6: It'll, again, depend where you are in the States. I would say at the national level, it clearly is housing. Housing is quite expensive. We know that among millennials who should now be in their prime buying period, they only own about 16% of houses in the United States, a little bit better in Kentucky, around 18.8%. That's because housing is much more affordable in Kentucky than it is across the nation. But housing is the big issue. People are wondering where they're going to live. How is it that a larger portion of their take-home pay is being bought up by their home costs in comparison to years in the past? So that is a real issue. Locally, I would say it really is your other needs that are becoming a problem. Getting your groceries, getting your utilities, those are eating larger portions of your paycheck. And the big thing with those particular costs, including housing, that is that these are not one-time costs. These are reoccurring monthly costs. So people feel it every single month.
15: The Atlanta Fed says the housing affordability gap is near historic highs. Does housing now kind of act like a trap? People can't move, can't trade up, can't lower costs easily?
6: The big issue with housing is that we're not building enough for the size of the United States. We just don't have enough housing for the number of individuals that we have living in the U.S. And that is going to continue to have this pent-up demand. In addition to that issue, there's an emptying out of rural U.S. A lot of people are moving to the city centers. That's going to put upward pressure into cities, even though there's lots of downward pressure out and about. And so if people are willing to live farther away, they can find some more affordable housing. It just seems that the populations prefer to live in city centers.
15: So what does this situation with housing, what does that do to labor mobility and family decision making, for that matter?
6: I'm not a Louisville native, but if you ask any Louisville native, it feels like everyone has a boomerang story. And the boomerang story goes something like this. I grew up here. I went to my school, which is always the high school. And then I decided to go and discover myself away from Louisville. You find yourself somewhere else. You live your life. And then they say, but I want to have a family. And the boomerang brings them right back home. The boomerang brings them home because there's still affordable housing here. They still have community here. That is a part of this story that's occurring, right? Mm-hmm. It felt like everyone I asked, especially the first couple of months I was here, had this story to them.
15: So. Yeah. Very familiar. I think we had a governor at one time, Happy Chandler, who once said he never met a Kentuckian elsewhere who wasn't on their way home.
6: Right.
15: Well, has the economy become more unequal in how it's being experienced?
6: That we do know is true. It's become unequal in terms of income. We see larger income inequality, even though wages are going up for just about every American. We do see a larger dispersion of income inequality, meaning that folks at the top hold a much larger percentage of the wealth than the folks at the bottom. And I think it's more visible than it has been in the past. So that's also part of the issue that's going on. Part of it is psychological. We have this keeping up with the Joneses mentality, and folks are not keeping up. So we're having these issues. However, statistically, people are better off. Like if you look at the wages have gone up. If you look at living wages in Kentucky, at least the median wages, that is, if you had no children, are right above or at the living wage level. So in Kentucky, it's around $15 an hour, the calculation for living wages, and median wages in different types of industries in Kentucky are somewhere around $17, $18 an hour. And so someone who is on their own could definitely live above the median wage. You could live quite won't say too comfortably, but you can live well in Kentucky, somewhere between $60,000 to $70,000. Of course, if you have more, it's even better. But if you're on your own, that's a good living wage. Now, if you're not there, if you're not someone who is able to get that wage, it can feel tighter. It can feel much tighter. You're going to have trouble finding housing. You're going to have trouble having continued work. So that's the two halves that we have occurring. We have a group of people who are doing phenomenally well, who are quite comfortable. And then we have another group of people who really are paycheck to paycheck. I believe the statistic is that over 40% of households can't come up with $800 in an emergency if they needed to. That's quite shocking.
15: It is. You talk with your fellow economists, I'm sure. And I just wondered if you had to gauge the mood among economists right now under current economic conditions in this country, how would you describe it?
6: Many are calling it a K economy. The K economy is where, on paper, the economy seems to be doing well, seems to be doing quite well. So if you took at averages, people are getting employed, GDP is increasing, all the indicators seem to say that things are going well. Yet when you look at the folks on the street, right? Main Street versus Wall Street, we'll say here, there is a quite large divide. We see unemployment among those individuals with even college degrees creeping up. We see people having trouble finding housing. You can consider places like in San Francisco where you have independent families having to move in with each other just to be able to afford a home. This K economy is suggesting that there is a small percentage that is benefiting greatly from it, and there is a much larger group that is very much being harmed by the current economy. So it is a two-story tale. Is that driven by AI? Is that driven by property divide? Time will tell, but those seem to be the two big things that are out there.
15: Do your peers mostly worry about recession or more about a long stretch of mediocre growth and stubborn affordability problems?
6: Right now, many of them are worried about employment. Employment is the big thing on their mind. That was the number one topic during the last American Economic Association. Really, what are the ramifications of AI as it moves forward? And what does that mean for employment of Americans? What does that mean for transitions, if they need to happen, of individuals? 2 years ago, we were like, oh, well, this is just a multiplier effect, right? It makes all of us more productive. But over the past year, we've seen large amounts of, if you will, substitution between AI and employment. And that's only going to increase with robotics becoming a larger portion of manufacturing.
15: What would have to happen for people to genuinely feel relief, not just hear that conditions are improving, but to actually experience relief?
6: Psychologically, we would like to see prices come down, but that's unlikely. What's more likely is that we have to find a way for wages to go up and for more opportunities to be made available. And so there has to be a sense of more economic clarity in the future. I would believe that people would want to know that these increases in prices are temporary and they will come to an end. They're going to come to an end rather sooner. We were living a more predictable life when inflation was around 2%. In fact, most of us didn't even talk about inflation when it was around 2%. It wasn't a thing that we were concerned about. When we could get back down,

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3: Some of the indicators we would want to see is, one, if interest rates start to fall, that must mean that there is more confidence that people are going to go out and buy. If interest rates increase, it really is the Fed telling us not to spend. And that's usually a bad sign. It means things are getting too heated. That's one. Two, I would say it depends on where you are in your demographic. If you're near retirement and you planned everything out well, hey, congratulations. You might go into what will be a lovely economy for you. You'll be able to afford everything while everyone else is scrambling. So take advantage while you can. If you're very young, now is the time to take the risk. You have, you know, an opportunity to make a mistake and still bounce back. And so if you're young and you're thinking about making that big move, trying out some type of entrepreneurship, now is the time to think about it. However, if you're in that middle prime working years, it's a tough decision for you. You have to decide, is it worth staying where you are or is it time to pivot? And that is really going to be dependent on how much influence does the international economy have on your job, because hopefully if tariffs come back down again, you're going to face more competition if you're in that type of job. And then the other side is, how open is your position to effects of AI, and can you capitalize on it or not? So for the folks who are in that kind of 40 to 55 year old window, this is a tough spot for them. They are sitting there with their families, maybe potentially paying college bills and housing bills and everything else. And they're looking for stability. And this is a time period where it'll probably make their stomach turn. Whereas if you're just past that or right below it, I think you have lots of potential opportunities in your future.
4: Well, Dr. Fernandez, are you more hopeful or more worried than you were 6 months ago? And why for either?
3: I'm more worried right now, but I do know that this war is temporary. The reason I say I'm more worried right now is because this is a completely manufactured economic problem. This is not something that occurred due to the fundamentals that are out there. I'm worried that we will repeat this exercise again somewhere else, which could cost us even more. I'm more worried that the federal government doesn't seem to be as fiscally responsive as we would like them to be, which means in the future, there will likely be higher taxes and lower services. As a public employee, that's already a big issue on my mind, because I worried about the state cutting more resources to higher education and other things of that level. So those are the real worries that exist. However, I do realize that these are temporary. We can't have a war forever. We can't have these sustained cost increases forever. At some point, someone is going to stop paying the bill and we'll have to pull back.
4: It's Dr. Jose Fernandez, professor and chair of economics at the University of Louisville. Thank you so much.
3: You're very welcome.
4: I'm Tom Martin, and you're listening to Eastern Standard. The ability of a city or a region to compete on a national level can determine its quality of life and the nature of its future. Commerce Lexington and regional business and local government leaders have been working to develop a regional competitiveness plan, a 5-year strategy that began in 2023 to support job creation and workforce growth across the 9-county region that includes and surrounds Lexington and Fayette County. And they just released a progress report on this, and here to walk us through some of the details are Commerce Lexington President and CEO Bob Quick. Welcome, Bob.
5: Thank you, Tom.
4: And the Chamber's Chief Policy Officer and Director of Regional Engagement, Andy Johnson. Thanks for joining us, Andy.
6: Thank you. Glad to be here.
4: So, Bob and Andy, before we get into the numbers here, what problem was this regional competitiveness plan designed to address?
5: We're competing against big mega regions all across the country. And

0: we can either have a life of disappointment that we're not competitive enough, or we can do something about it. And we did something about it. And I got to tell you, everything aligned. It was beautiful. We had public-private sector leaders working hand in hand, and Thomas worked.
1: First, just so that we can kind of orient here, this is a 9-county effort. Besides Fayette, which are the other counties?
0: And the contiguous counties to Fayette, plus Montgomery.
1: How about that study, Andy?
2: So, Tom, one thing that we saw coming out of the pandemic timeframe was that the economic landscape was rapidly changing. And government leaders, business leaders recognized the need to work together to build on the collaboration that Bob spoke about that had been 40 years in the making, but to have more intentionality behind a strategy to compete against those much larger metros that we were seeing jobs and talent moving to. I would say that one of the most shocking things when we started this process a few years ago was that economic landscape, that snapshot that showed the region was losing economic momentum. We were behind the national average in several key categories. And so the point of the plan was to find things that could be low-hanging fruit, mutually beneficial action items for all communities in the 9-county region that would help all of us increase jobs and workforce. And so that's really what brought us to the report. The regional leaders said, we don't want to work on 20 different things. We want to work on a handful of action items that we know are going to immediately make an impact and reverse those trends. And so what you see is really a midpoint check-in with this report. Is this collaboration working? The things that we're doing together, are we seeing jobs increase? Are we seeing workforce increase? Are we making more things through GDP in the region? And the answer is yes, we are. The economic momentum has shifted. We are seeing really 5 specific things. The economic progress is improving. Jobs are increasing. Labor force is increasing. The wages people are making in the region are increasing. So those are all positive indicators. We've seen strong job growth across all communities in the region. We've seen labor force growth across all 9 counties. And that is because, you know, we're attracting good jobs here. We also have a strong quality of place. Low cost of living, quality of life is high, and that's a competitive advantage. The 5th thing that I'll mention is just that we have addressed a challenge that we saw a few years ago, the lack of job-ready land across the region. It's not just a Lexington issue. It was a challenge in all of the communities. And our local government partners have really stepped up and are working on creating more sites for jobs throughout the region. And that's really been an advantage when it comes to recruitment and attraction.
1: 9 jurisdictions with differing priorities, political dynamics. How challenging is it to keep everybody on the same page and moving forward in unison?
0: First thing I would say was we, over the past 40 years, have been building trust. A fundamental aspect of this was trust. And you earn trust when you're very transparent. And when the first meeting has everybody at the table, not just a few select individuals. And then the other thing, we hired Ted Abernathy. Ted is a genius at regionalism and economic development planning and so on and so forth. And we just brought everything together on the front end. Everybody was in the same room, public and private. And what we did is we started that dialogue to talk about where our shortfalls were and what we needed to do if we wanted to be competitive. And we also talked about our strengths. And interesting enough, what our regional group of 45-plus individuals shared, both the challenges and the opportunities, proved to be right on to what the studies that we had done told us about ourselves. So I think at the very beginning, we all had a buy-in, but we all were at the table for the first meeting. And again, a lot of communities, they miss some of the fundamentals, and we could have, but we've been down this road a lot over the years, and it was very clear to us that we needed to be at the table all together.
2: I would say too, Tom, that businesses and people, they don't recognize county lines. And business leaders and our local government leaders have recognized that, and that we are stronger when we market ourselves as a regional unit. The 9-county region is over 700,000 in population, quality of place amenities, our education amenities, our job sites, our housing opportunities. I mean, we are more competitive when we tell our story together. And that is how people are looking at us. And I think we for the first time, had a recognition among leadership that that was important to do. And everyone saw the value in that, because telling our story together gets more awareness to the region as a whole. And that ultimately trickles down to each of the communities. They each have unique assets that deserve to be shared. And together, the package is stronger.
1: Well, a lot of points here to dig into in the time that we have. And one of them is something you mentioned, Andy. There's a new multi-county business park effort. Tell us about that. Where would it be located?
2: So there are two sites in Madison County that regional leaders from, there's a three-county partnership. So Scott County Fiscal Court, the City of Lexington, the City of Berea, and the Madison County Fiscal Court. For the first time ever, you've got a regional collaboration where these local governments have come together to form a regional partnership and are working to develop sites as a unit. So the initial sites are in Madison County, but they have got a revenue sharing agreement so that once jobs are located there, they're going to share those revenue costs, and it's ultimately going to benefit the communities in each of those places.
1: The data suggests that the region added about 20,000 workers in just the past few years, and that was after a pretty long period of slow growth. What made the difference?
0: Well, we had an organized plan, and we had all bought into it. And we followed that plan to a T. We had great leadership with Ted Abernathy, as I mentioned a minute ago. And we just started doing the things that, instead of talking about them or agreeing and disagreeing and putting things off, we jumped right in.
1: Tell me more about that, because that was a huge obstacle.
0: It was a huge obstacle. Again, I think more than anything else, there was a lack of trust going into it. And these are all really good people, trust me. This is not a shot at anybody, but it just, how the process flowed and worked was not right. There wasn't a lot of buy-in. You had some counties that were going to be receiver counties of funds, and people were like, you got to be kidding me. Just very upset about it. And it finally did blow, but by that time, enough people had come together to try to stabilize and rebuild relationships. But again, I go back to what changed is we had a plan. It was very well defined. It was easy to follow. You know, we had our hiccups. But everybody knew we were all marching in the same direction.
1: You've more or less placed bets on advanced manufacturing, professional services, logistics. Why those particular sectors?
2: Those are areas where we have clusters of opportunity here. We've got an existing workforce to build on. So we did an economic analysis a few years ago in combination with the regional competitiveness plan, and it indicated that advanced manufacturing, medical manufacturing, pharmaceutical manufacturing, aerospace, business and professional services, as well as logistics and food and beverage, which would be because of the bourbon industry, were all areas that we needed to lean into. These were targeted sectors that we had potential for growth. And the exciting thing about this mid-year check-in is that we are seeing job growth within those sectors that we're specifically marketing to. Manufacturing added over 1,700 jobs over the last 5 years. Medical manufacturing and pharmaceutical is up over 50%. Aerospace, 16%. Business and professional services, we're a hub here in Lexington. That's over 25%. So the areas that we're focusing marketing resources and developing relationships with site selectors and business targets, we're seeing improvement. And it's just something that it's great to see that it's working. We just got to keep leaning into it and keep doing those things that we're doing.
1: Do AI and automation present headwinds to that momentum?
0: I would say they provide an opportunity for all of us to figure out how best to make those work in our regions, because it's not a passing thing. It's going to be a backbone. We're finding in meetings that I'm going to now, national meetings, that people are getting a grip on that and understanding that. I think initially there was just a lot of uncertainty about what it all meant, and there's going to be a lot of changes. The one thing we know well is life is full of changes, economic development especially so, and you got to keep up with the changes, but we're going to position right now where we can create from AI what we need to make business more efficient, our communities more efficient. It's going to come one way or the other. I'm always one of those, let's jump out there and take it by the hand and figure out how it can best work for us.
1: How important to attracting new business is quality of life, quality of place, such things as the quality of local schools or culture?
2: It's top of the list. Talent attraction today, what people are looking for, is quality of place. And it's just as important now to being able to find a job. We recently had Development Counselors International, that is a firm that does workforce economic development and place-based marketing. They helped us develop the Greater Lex talent attraction campaign. We saw some recent data from them that at the top of the list with quality of place is housing availability, housing affordability, cost of living. That's what people are looking for. That's what they're comparing things to. So fortunately, that's something that our region has a significant advantage on. When we did this report or the initial plan 3 years ago, we were just behind Nashville on quality of place. It was something that just jumped off the charts that we needed to tell our story at a greater level to let more people know that this is a wonderful place to live and work. Those of us that are here know that, but folks that maybe haven't been back in a while just need to be reminded of what a special place this is.
1: Couple things I want to run by you in that particular space, and one has to do with what we're all reading in the papers right now about Fayette County Public Schools. The system is in crisis. There's no question about it. We're seeing reports of a multi-million-dollar shortfall, audits, concerns about longstanding accounting practices and oversight, staff cuts, a reduction in hours for those who remain. So when companies are thinking about relocating and when workers decide about whether they want to move their families there, how much does instability in a public school system factor into those decisions? And what does this moment mean for the region's ability to compete for talent and business right now?
0: First of all, I would say education, K through 12 and beyond, is very critical. It's a critical element of our success and our ability to recruit. There's going to be some audits coming out, shedding more information. And when that does, all I can tell you is that we'll be there trying to do everything that we can to help every way possible.
1: On the cultural side, there was a recent analysis performed for LexArts and presented to the Urban County Council that found that the arts and cultural ecosystem in Lexington supports about 4% of the city's overall local employment, generates about $1 billion. There was unanimous feedback from stakeholders mentioned in that report that one of the city's greatest strengths is the people who form this creative ecosystem. And that includes performing and visual artists, producers, nonprofits, authors. Yet I don't see the arts included among what are considered important local economic drivers or metrics. Why is that?
0: That's a very good point about having that addressed in our, it, to me, comes under quality of place. Mm-hmm. As one of many different areas. But that's something that we're always trying to draw attention to because it does add a whole point of creativity and the ability for us to showcase ourselves. And I know in existing business visits and other interactions, that's an important question that we get raised as far as to us is what's our arts community, what's our entertainment community look like? And it's easy to go show them.
1: It is, but the city's investment in the arts, in arts infrastructure, in support of artists and art making is lackluster at best. And it seems to me that the investment sends the message that you're trying to send, that we have this quality of place and quality of life. Look at what we're putting into it. Do you think that the city should step up a little bit more on behalf of the arts?
0: Well, I think all of us always are hoping that the city will step up and invest more money in us to do more things. You know, that's kind of an interaction between LexArts, the deliverer of many of the arts programs, and the city. But I will tell you, it's an important thing for us to sell, and we do, and it's well received, and we've got a lot to offer here. And it's just something we got to continue to grow and make sure that it happens.
1: On another issue that we're all talking about these days, and that's housing. Housing prices have risen dramatically faster than wages in many cases. When you hear from employers, how often does housing come up as a barrier to hiring and relocation? And it's not just Lexington, it's nationwide.
2: Housing is a key challenge across the board. We hear it in conversations with employers about workforce attraction and retention, the need to have more supply, more affordability, particularly in that what we call the workforce housing zone. And that is 80% of area median income all the way up to 120% of area median income. Those are areas where there aren't necessarily federal subsidies available. And so it's a niche area where we're seeing less and less inventory in that bucket, particularly here in Fayette County. So it's one of the things about the mid-year check-in with this KPI report that was listed as something to keep our eye on, because our affordability is something that has a trend line of increasing in a way that's not what we want to see, that is going to impact our quality of place and our cost of living indicators. When housing has increased over the last decade 100%, whereas the wages people are making here in the region have only increased 30%, you can see how that imbalance will impact things. So it's something that we continue to work on with our local government leaders and at the state level, trying to figure out what we can do to increase supply and keep affordability in a range that makes us competitive.
1: Any particular policy changes, local or state, that you would like to see local or state officials look at?
2: For Commerce Lexington, something that we have been talking about with the mayor and the city council is just the need to have a development liaison that works with and across city departments to try to, once a housing development plan has been filed, that it helps get that through the process faster. A challenge has been the number of development days that projects are in that process. And so trying to cut that down and get supply online faster when it's approved is something that we're working on. And then trying to figure out creative public-private partnerships for uses of land for affordable housing and infill are also top priorities.
1: There's that old saying, the same thing that makes you rich makes you poor, the risk that success can change the very thing that makes a place attractive. How do you guard against that?
2: Having a plan, really thinking about strategic balance, because we want to protect the assets that make us unique. Our horse farms, our agriculture land, it makes the Central Kentucky region special. So we want to make sure that we're preserving those resources and those assets, but also strategically thinking about growth, where that needs to go, the types of businesses we want here, just making sure that we have room for everyone that wants to be here in the community and in the region. And just planning appropriately for that infrastructure is what this effort is all about, just strategic, balanced growth.
1: Why does this plan matter to somebody who might not ever read a report like this?
0: Number one, it shows that when we come together, what we can do to build a better economy, to provide better jobs, to be able to deal with all the uncertainties and challenges, but we all come together to figure out how to overcome those and create new successes. It also shows a lot of our younger people, really people of all ages, but especially our working population, that we have opportunity here. That they can have a good living, that they can have a good job and be challenged and spend a lifetime here.
1: From Commerce Lexington President and CEO Bob Quick and the Chamber's Chief Policy Officer and Director of Regional Engagement, Andy Johnson. Thank you both. Thanks for joining us. 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Mike Savage, executive producer, Neil Kesterson, sound designer and technical director, Ella Fitzgeraldine, studio dog. We're on the WEKU, Apple, Spotify, and NPR apps. 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
3: And I think, without realizing it, I felt it was my responsibility to show up and deliver in a way that I had always delivered.
4: Mm-hmm.
3: And I think the page that I turned in the last, somewhere in the last 12 to 18 months is, and I did it because of a therapy session, but I went to a therapist who'd been a family therapist for several years, and I said, my inner critic is, I don't want to deal with this inner critic, you know, comparing me to a younger version of myself.
4: Mm-hmm.
3: And she said, I think you should write a eulogy to the younger woman.
4: This is beautiful.
3: And so I did. And you know, eulogy, unlike looking back over your past when your faults are as present as your gifts, a eulogy, mm-hmm. you know, you really just say the nice things.
4: Mm-hmm.
3: But I'm something about that exercise, I really just basically bid farewell to that younger woman and said, I'm here, but I can't be her anymore.
4: Mm.
3: And it was just so lovely to celebrate that and go, I'm going to stop looking for what I cannot find.
4: Mm. Mm.
3: And then discover all that is.
4: Mm-hmm.
3: And that's really been a page turner for me.
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3: Don't be looking for somebody else to go, woo, I'm exact same way. 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
3: Oh, man.

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Presenting Paul Thorne, Life is Just a Vapor, Friday, May 15th at the Kentucky Center. 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

0: talk about Beethoven, we talk about Mozart, we talk about Haydn. These people are still fresh to us, right? We're still getting lessons from them. I think that makes us weird.
1: I know it makes you weird.
0: There's something kind of a little necrophilic about classical music. But there's something also really relaxing about thinking that your time frame is larger than my thing has to be a dance hit this month. And by next month, I don't care if anyone will listen to it again. It's got to make all of its sales and all of its impact and all of its airplay. All the people who are going to make out to it have to make out to it this week. We don't have that pressure.
1: You're saying that Wealth of Nations is make out music?
0: I don't want to meet the people who are going to make out to this piece, I have to say.
1: How much have you communicated with this chorus to date? They've all got the libretto and the score. Have you sent them any notes, any composer's cheat guide, anything like that?
0: Everyone has the music, so I'm hoping that everyone has looked at their music. But I have not communicated with anyone, not even the choral conductor. And that's unusual for me. Usually I like to workshop my pieces, but because of everyone's schedules and because everyone is in a million different places, it's been really difficult to get people together. So this actually will be the first time to hear it.
1: I don't mean this to sound the wrong way, but I'm extremely nervous for all of you. And I'm sure I shouldn't be because you guys are pros. You're a pro. The singers are pros. The New York Philharmonic are pros. Your conductor is Gustavo Dudamel, who's the most pro of the pros.
0: The pro of pros.
1: Right? He's the rock star in this world. Have you spent any time with him leading up to this or communicated with him about the piece?
0: Not at all.
1: It's one big sight reading extravaganza.
0: Well, he's looked at the score. I know he's looked at the score because I've gotten little comments back and forth.
1: Oh, what kind of comments?
0: Just, you know, rehearsal comments, like we're going to have to rehearse this and how many hours we're going to need and I need a sectional for this or whatever. So he's looked at it enough to figure out how to take it apart and put it together.
1: Were there any notes in there just like, this is snazzy, David, love this?
0: I didn't get any of that.
1: Those will come later?
0: I hope so, yeah.
1: To me, there's something about the notion that it's just been a thing on a page and then in a week and a half from now, I and others will be sitting in David Geffen Hall, Lincoln Center with another, I don't know how many people that fits, 1,800, 2,000. It's a lot. Am I right to worry?
0: I think you're right to be excited. Yes. I think you can leave the worrying to me. It's very exciting, actually. It is very exciting. You don't know what it is. I know the basic outline of everything. I know the shape of it. I know how all the tunes work. I know how all the chords work. Whether or not it becomes as three-dimensional as I think it's going to become, that's a different question. It's the hugely exciting part for a composer to make this thing that requires the cooperation of so many people.
1: It's a little like Adam Smith in The Wealth of Nations.
0: It's a little like The Woolen Coat. Yes, that's right. Yeah, it's a little like Adam Smith. I can't do what I do without the cooperation of hundreds of other people.
1: A few days later, I sat in on the first vocal rehearsal by the New York Philharmonic Chorus. 49 singers, the conductor Malcolm J. Merriweather, and a rehearsal pianist. That's it. No orchestra, no Gustavo Dudamel. David Lang didn't show up until around midway through, and he tried to stay out of the way. He later told me that he doesn't like to be a distraction during rehearsals. Since most classical music was written by people who are long dead, a living composer in the room can be jarring. This was my first time hearing any of the music of Wealth of Nations, other than what David Lang had sung for me. It was totally arresting. Lang's music, I was starting to realize, requires attention, but it also seems to pay a lot of attention to how the listener receives it. Here's a short piece I recorded on my phone. Lang uses a lot of what's called plain song in his writing, like a slightly modernized Gregorian chant. Here, the chorus is singing over and over a passage from one of the most famous lines in Wealth of Nations. It is not from the benevolence of the butcher, the brewer, or the baker that we expect our dinner, Adam Smith writes, but from their regard to their own interest. Lang's music can be both lacerating and comforting in the same moment. Hypnotic and then cathartic.

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3: This is Embodied from PRX and WUNC. I'm Anita Rao. When anthropologist Dana Lynn Rutherford learned that her multiply disabled daughter would probably never speak, she started to question a lot of what she believed about language.
4: It was a real lesson in the deep-seated ableism of our thoughts about what it is to be social, what it is to be in relationship with other people. It's just we can't think of the human without thinking of language.
3: Dana Lynn embarked on a motherhood journey defined by the question, how do you connect with and care for someone you struggle to communicate with and may never truly understand?
4: The dangerous thing is to think that you have an easy answer or program to that. It's really about being sensitive, noticing, paying attention, and then you kind of just have to take a leap. It's like, what is the right decision in this particular situation?
3: How a mother learned to communicate without language, just ahead on Embodied.
5: Live from NPR News in Washington, I'm Janine Herbst. Israel continues carrying out attacks aimed at Hezbollah targets despite a ceasefire. The strikes have killed a number of civilians. NPR's Jane Arraf reports the State Department says representatives from Israel and Lebanon will meet in Washington next week for 2 days of talks focused on long-term peace and security agreements.
6: The Israeli military says it targeted a Hezbollah weapons depot in the village of Tura in south Lebanon. It says it took care to minimize civilian casualties, but those known killed in the attack were three women, an elderly disabled man, and a girl who were at home when the airstrike hit their three-story building. Israel did not provide proof of the weapons depot claim. It has intensified attacks lately ahead of talks expected in Washington next week with Lebanon. The militant group Hezbollah has responded to the Israeli attacks with strikes on Israeli military targets. Jane Arraf, NPR News, Beirut.
5: Tennessee this week became the first southern state to adopt a new congressional map as a result of the Supreme Court decision limiting the use of race when redrawing districts. That's drawn protests. And Virginia Supreme Court knocked down a plan over a procedural error that could have given Democrats an edge. And Pierce Don Gagne has more on what's at stake for voters.
7: People still vote to express their level of dissatisfaction or satisfaction with elected officials. They'll vote their pocketbook, gas prices, health care, an unpopular war, pick the issue. But if at the end of the day one party's been able to redraw maps in their favor, then that can act as a buffer on the kind of disapproval we're seeing now in, say, that new NPR PBS Marist poll, which puts the president's disapproval at a record low number.
5: NPR's Don Gagne reporting. The CDC says the threat of a widespread hantavirus outbreak remains low, though global officials have scrambled to keep the virus's spread contained.